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5: Un, deux,

A French song about a wolf, a fox, and a hare. Coming up, we're going to hear about another wolf. My friend Krista is going to tell us the story of Little Red Riding Hood. Right now, we're going to hear a piece called Duo for piano and clarinet.

0: That was a duo for piano and clarinet. It's story time. Here's my friend Krista to tell us the story of Little Red Riding Hood.
1: Once upon a time, there was a dear little girl who was loved by everyone, but most especially by her grandmother. There was nothing that the grandmother would not have given to this child. In fact, once the grandmother gave her a little cap made of red velvet, which suited the child so well that she would not wear anything else. So the little girl became known as Little Red Riding Hood. One day her mother said to her, "Come, Little Red Riding Hood, here is a piece of cake and a bottle of wine. Take them to your grandmother. She is not feeling well. She is ill and weak, and the cake and the wine will do her good. Set out early, though, before it gets too hot, and walk nicely and quietly, and do not run off the path, or else you might fall and break the bottle of wine, and then your grandmother will get nothing. And when you arrive at grandmother's house, go right up to her. Don't dawdle, and say, 'Good morning.'" "I will, Mother," said Little Red Riding Hood. "I will take great care." The grandmother lived out in the woods, miles from the village. Just as Little Red Riding Hood entered the woods, she saw a wolf. Now, Little Red Riding Hood did not know what a wicked creature this wolf was, so she was not at all afraid of him. "Good day, Little Red Riding Hood," said the wolf.
2: "Thank you kindly, wolf."
1: "Where are you going, Little Red Riding Hood?"
2: "To my grandmother's."
1: "What have you got in your apron?"
2: "Cake and wine. My poor sick grandmother is to have something good to make her stronger."
1: "Where does your grandmother live, Little Red Riding Hood?"
2: "A mile or so further into the woods. Her house stands under the three large oak trees. Surely you must know it," replied Little Red Riding Hood.
1: The wolf thought to himself, "What a tender young creature. What a nice, plump mouthful she would be. This girl would be a far more tasty treat to eat than that old woman. I must be clever so as to catch both of them." So the wolf walked for a short time alongside Little Red Riding Hood, and then he said, "Look, Little Red Riding Hood, how pretty the flowers are here. You're walking so seriously, like you were going to school. Why don't you look around? I don't even think you're hearing how sweetly the birds are singing." So Little Red Riding Hood raised her eyes, and when she saw the sunbeams dancing here and there through the trees and the pretty flowers growing everywhere, she thought, "Suppose I take Grandmother a fresh bouquet. That would please her too. And it's early enough in the day that I shall still get there in plenty of time." And so Little Red Riding Hood ran off the path and into the woods to look for flowers. And after she picked one, she saw another, even prettier flower, even farther off the path. And when she ran toward it, she got deeper and deeper into the woods. Meanwhile, the wolf ran straight to the grandmother's house and knocked on the door.
2: "Who is there?"
3: "It's Little Red Riding Hood," replied the wolf. "I am bringing cake and wine. Open the door."
2: "Lift the latch," called the grandmother. "I am too weak and cannot get up."
1: The wolf lifted the latch, the door sprang open, and without saying a word, the wolf went straight to grandmother's bed and devoured her. And then he put on grandmother's clothes, dressed himself in her cap, and got into bed. Little Red Riding Hood, however, had been running around picking flowers, and when she had gathered so many that she could not carry any more, she remembered her grandmother and then set out on the way to grandmother's house. When she arrived, she was surprised to find the cottage door standing wide open.
2: And when she went into the room, she had such a strange feeling that she said to herself, "Oh dear, how uneasy I feel today. It's odd. I usually like being with Grandmother so much." As her mother instructed, Little Red Riding Hood called out, "Good morning." But she received no answer. She went to the bed. There lay her grandmother with her cap pulled down over her face and looking very strange. "Oh, Grandmother," Little Red Riding Hood said, "what big ears you have."
4: "The better to hear you with, my child," was the reply.
2: "But Grandmother, what big eyes you have," she said.
4: "The better to see you with, my dear."
2: "But Grandmother, what large hands you have."
4: "The better to hug you with."
2: "Oh, but Grandmother, what a terribly big mouth you have." "The better to eat you with." And as soon as the wolf said this, he bounded out of bed and swallowed up Little Red Riding Hood. When the wolf was full, he lay down again in the bed and fell asleep and began to snore very loudly. A hunter happened to be passing the house, and he thought to himself, "Goodness, how that old woman is snoring. I must see if she needs anything." So the hunter went into the room, and when he came to the bed, he saw the wolf was lying in it. "Wolf," he said to himself, "I have looked for you for a long time." Then, just as the hunter was going to shoot the wolf, it occurred to the hunter that the wolf might have devoured the grandmother, but that she might still be saved. He took a pair of scissors and began to cut open the sleeping wolf. When the hunter had made two snips, he saw the bright color of the Little Red Riding Hood, and then he made two snips more with the scissors. Then the little girl sprang out, crying, "Oh, how frightened I have been! How dark it was inside that wolf!" And then the grandmother came out alive too, but visibly shaken. Little Red Riding Hood quickly fetched some great big stones, with which they filled the wolf's belly, so that when he awoke, he wanted to run away, but the stones were so heavy that he collapsed. Then all three people were so delighted. The hunter took the wolf's pelt and went home with it. The grandmother ate the cake and drank the wine which Little Red Riding Hood had brought. And Little Red Riding Hood herself, in a moment of reflection, said, "My mother told me not to leave the path by myself or run into the woods, yet I did. As long as I live, I will never again disobey my mother."
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1: Since Oliver's favorite color is red, we're going to listen to the Red Shoes Ballet. 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

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I'm Sarah, wishing you sweet dreams.

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I'm Sarah, wishing you sweet dreams.

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I'm Sarah, wishing you sweet dreams.

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I'm Sarah, wishing you sweet dreams.

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I'm Sarah, wishing you sweet dreams.

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I'm Sarah, wishing you sweet

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I'm Sarah, wishing you sweet dreams.

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I'm Sarah, wishing you sweet dreams.

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I'm Sarah, wishing you sweet dreams.

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I'm Sarah, wishing you sweet dreams.

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Good morning. Welcome to the International Children's Arts Network. It sounds like the birds are waking up. Can you hear them?

You are listening to ICANN, the International Children's Arts Network. I'm Sarah. Have you ever thought about how birds talk to one another? And how some birds, like seagulls, can sound completely different from a dove? This is what a dove sounds like. Now here is what a dove sounds like as music.

That was a piece by a French composer. It's called Dolly Sweet. Dolly makes me think of all the dolls that I used to own. And when I played with them, I would make them meet each other. And this piece of music is called The Meeting. It features a woodwind instrument called a clarinet. A musician who plays the clarinet is called a clarinetist. You're first going to hear some strings, but then look out because the clarinet is front and center. See if you can recognize its beautiful, warming sound. This is The Meeting.

There's a whole day ahead of us. Right now, it's time for a mindful moment. On ICANN, the International Children's Arts Network. Wherever you are, let's get comfortable. Imagine you're sitting on a beach. Take a big breath in. Now, breathe out. Hear the waves. Take a breath as they crash on the shore. Breathe out as the water rushes back into the ocean. Let's take three big breaths together. One. Two. Three. Anytime that you're feeling upset, sad, mad, angry, or confused, just think about this beach and where you've been and take three big breaths until you feel better. I'm Sarah, and thanks for taking this mindful moment with me.

That is a piece of music from Germany. It's called To Be Sung on the Water. Water is all around us, whether it's rain, a lake, the ocean, or even a river. In Russia, there's a river that runs east through the capital of Russia, called the Moskva River. It can sometimes be known as the Moscow River. And this is a Russian piece of music about the early mornings on the Moscow River.

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Coming up is a story about a duck that feels that they don't belong. It's the Ugly Duckling, and you're listening to ICAN. Right now, I have a piece of music for guitar. It's written by an English composer, Peter Maxwell Davies. It's called Farewell to Stromness. Stromness is a town in Scotland, and there are lyrics to this piece of music. Lyrics are like a poem set to music. This is Farewell to Stromness by Peter Maxwell Davies. Springtime lovers, warmed with kisses, garlanded with blossoms hung. If you promise not to leave me, we will stay forever young. Daisy chains in summer meadows, buttercups of sunshine. If you tell me that you love me, you will be forever mine. Misty autumn tears are falling, broken pledges trip your tongue. If you leave me and deceive me, then I'll stay forever young. Now I'm older, yes, and wiser. All my songs to you are sung. Still I keep you in my memory, where you'll stay forever young. Where you'll stay forever young. Those were the lyrics to Peter Maxwell Davies' Farewell to Stromness, a town in Scotland. Now, here's the music to those lyrics.

0: The Ugly Duckling by Hans Christian Andersen. Hello, this is Natasha. And this is a particular favourite with all the creatures who live on the palace pond with Prince Bertie. It was written by Hans Christian Andersen, and it's full of the sights and sounds of his childhood in the countryside of Denmark. Some people say that he was a tall, gangly boy with a big nose and big feet. But when he grew up, he had a beautiful singing voice and wrote wonderful tales. The hero of this story has a life a little bit like that. He was known as the Ugly Duckling. It was summer in the land of Denmark, and though for most of the year the country looks flat and ugly, it was beautiful now. The wheat was yellow, the oats were green, the hay was dry and delicious to roll in, and from the old ruined house, which nobody lived in, down to the edge of the canal was a forest of prickly plants called burdocks, so tall that a whole family of children might have dwelt in them and never have been found out. It was under these burdocks that a duck had built herself a warm nest and was now sitting all day on 6 pretty eggs. 5 of them were white, but the 6th, which was larger than the others, was of an ugly grey colour. The duck was always puzzled about that egg and how it came to be so different from the rest. Other birds might have thought that when the duck went down in the morning and evening to the water to stretch her legs in a good swim, some lazy mother might have been on the lookout and popped her egg into the nest. But ducks are not clever at all and are not quick at counting, so this duck did not worry herself about the matter, but just took care that the big egg should be as warm as the rest. This was the first set of eggs that the duck had ever laid, and to begin with she was very pleased and proud, and laughed at the other mothers who were always neglecting their duties to gossip with each other or to take little extra swims, besides the 2 in the morning and evening that were necessary for health. But at length she grew tired of sitting there all day. "My eggs are taking too long to hatch," she said to herself, and she pined for a little amusement also. Still, she knew that if she left her eggs and the ducklings in them to die, none of her friends would ever speak to her again. So there she stayed, only getting off the eggs several times a day to see if the shells were cracking, which may have been the very reason why they did not crack sooner. She had looked at the eggs at least 150 times, when to her joy she saw a tiny crack on 2 of them, and scrambling back to the nest she drew the eggs closer together and never moved for the whole of that day. Next morning she was rewarded by noticing cracks in the whole 5 eggs, and by midday 2 little yellow heads were poking out from the shells. This encouraged her so much that after breaking the shells with her beak so that the little creatures could get free of them, she sat steadily for a whole night upon the nest, and before the sun rose the 5 white eggs were empty, and 10 pairs of eyes were gazing out upon the green world. Now the duck had been carefully brought up and did not like dirt, and besides, broken shells are not at all comfortable things to sit or walk upon. So she pushed the rest out over the side and felt delighted to have some company to talk to till the big egg hatched. But day after day went on, and the big egg showed no signs of cracking. And the duck grew more and more impatient and began to wish she could ask the advice of her husband, but he was never around when she needed him. "I can't think what's the matter with it," the duck grumbled to her neighbour, who had called in to pay her a visit. "Why, I could have hatched 2 broods in the time that this one has taken."
1: Let me look at it, said the old neighbour. Ah, I thought so. It is a turkey's egg. Once, when I was young, they tricked me to sitting on a brood of turkey's eggs myself. And when they were hatched, the creatures were so stupid that nothing would make them learn to swim. I have no patience when I come to think of it.
0: Well, I will give it another chance. And if it does not come out of its shell in another 24 hours, I will just leave it alone and teach the rest of them to swim properly and to find their own food. I really can't be expected to do two things at once. And with a fluff of her feathers, she pushed the egg into the middle of the nest. All through the next day, she sat on, giving up even her morning bath for fear that a blast of cold might strike the big egg. In the evening, when she ventured to peep, she thought she saw a tiny crack in the upper part of the shell. Filled with hope, she went back to her duties, though she could hardly sleep all night for excitement. When she woke with the first streaks of light, she felt something stirring under her. Yes, there it was at last. And as she moved, a big awkward bird tumbled head foremost onto the ground. There was no denying it was ugly. Even the mother was forced to admit that to herself, though she only said it was large and strong. "You won't need any teaching when you are once in the water," she told him with a glance of surprise at the dull brown which covered his back and at his long naked neck. And indeed he did not, though he was not half so pretty to look at as the other little yellow balls that followed her. When they returned, they found the old neighbour on the bank, waiting for them to take them into the duckyard. "No, it is not a young turkey, certainly," whispered she in confidence to the mother. "For though it is lean and skinny, and has no colour to speak of, yet there is something rather distinguished about it, and it holds its head up well." "It is very kind of you to say so," answered the mother, who by this time had some secret doubts of its loveliness. "Of course, when you see it by itself it is all right, though it is different somehow from the others. But one cannot expect all one's children to be beautiful." By this time, they had reached the centre of the yard, where a very old duck was sitting, who was treated with great respect by all the birds who lived on the water. "You must go up and bow low before her," whispered the mother to her children, nodding her head in the direction of the old lady, "and keep your legs well apart, as you see me do. No well-bred duckling turns in its toes. It is a sign of common parents." The little ducks tried hard to make their small, fat bodies copy the movements of their mother, and the old lady was quite pleased with them. But the rest of the ducks looked on, feeling annoyed. And one duck in particular said, "Oh dear me, here are ever so many more little ducks. The yard is full already, and did you ever see anything quite as ugly as that great tall creature? He is a disgrace to any brood. I shall go and chase him out." So saying this, she put up her feathers and, running to the big duckling, bit his neck. The duckling gave a loud quack. It was the first time he had felt any pain, and at the sound his mother turned quickly. "Leave him alone," she said fiercely, "or I will send for his father. He was not bothering you."
1: No, but he is ugly and awkward. No one can put up with him, answered the stranger. And though the duckling did not understand the meaning of the words, he felt he was being blamed and became more uncomfortable still when the old Spanish duck who ruled the yard butted in. It certainly is a great pity. He is so different from these beautiful darlings. If he could only be hatched over again. The poor little fellow drooped his head and did not know where to look, but was comforted when his mother answered. He may not be quite as handsome as the others, but he swims better and is very strong. I am sure he will make his way in the world as well as anybody. Well, you must feel quite at home here, said the old duck, waddling off. And so they did, all except the duckling, who was snapped at by everyone when they thought his mother was not looking. Even the turkey cockerel, who was so big, never passed him without mocking words. And his brothers and sisters, who would not have noticed any difference unless it had been put into their heads, soon became as rude and as unkind as the rest. At last he could bear it no longer, and one day he fancied he saw signs of his mother turning against him too. So that night, when the ducks and hens were still asleep, he stole away through an open door and under cover of the burdock leaves scrambled on by the bank of the canal till he reached a wide grassy moor full of soft marshy places where the reeds grew. Here he lay down, but he was too tired and too frightened to fall asleep. And with the earliest peep of the sun, the reeds began to rustle, and he saw that he had blundered into a colony of wild ducks. But as he could not run away, again he stood up and bowed politely.
2: You are ugly,
1: said the wild ducks, when they had looked him well over.
2: But, however, it is no business of ours. Unless you wish to marry one of our daughters, and that we should not allow.
1: And the duckling answered that he had no idea of marrying anybody, and wanted nothing but to be left alone after his long journey. So for 2 whole days he lay quietly among the reeds, eating such foods as he could find, and drinking the water the moorland pool, till he felt himself quite strong again. He wished he might stay where he was forever. He was so comfortable and happy, away from everyone, with nobody to bite him or tell him how ugly he was. He was thinking these thoughts when 2 young geese caught sight of him as they were having their evening splash among the reeds, looking for their supper. We are getting tired of this moor, they said. And tomorrow we think of trying another, where the lakes are larger and the feeding better. Will you come with us? Is it nicer than this? Asked the duckling doubtfully. And the words were hardly out of his mouth when puff, puff, and the 2 newcomers were stretched dead beside him. At the sound of the gun, the wild ducks in the rushes flew into the air, and for a few minutes the firing continued as the men aimed at the flying birds. Luckily for himself, the duckling could not fly, and he floundered along through the water till he could hide himself amidst some tall ferns which grew in a hollow. But before he got there, he met a huge creature on 4 legs, which he soon realized was a dog.
0: who stood before him and gazed at him with a long red tongue hanging out of his mouth. The duckling grew cold with terror and tried to hide his head beneath his little wings. But the dog snuffed at him and passed on, and he was able to reach into his hiding place. "I am too ugly even for a dog to eat," said he to himself. "Well, that is a great mercy." And he curled himself up in the soft grass till the shots died away in the distance. When all had been quiet for a long time and there were only the stars to see him, he crept out and looked about him. He would never go near a pool again, never, thought he. And seeing that the moor stretched far away in the opposite direction from which he had come, he marched bravely on till he got to a small cottage, which seemed too tumble down for the stones to hold together many hours longer. Even the door only hung upon one hinge, and as the only light in the room sprang from a tiny fire, the duckling edged himself cautiously in and lay down under a chair close to the broken door, from which he could get out if necessary. But no one seemed to see him or smell him, so he spent the rest of the night in peace. Now in the cottage there lived an old woman, her cat and her hen, and it was really they and not she who were masters of the house. The old woman, who passed all her days in spinning yarn, which she sold at the nearest town, loved both the cat and the hen as her own children, and never did anything they didn't want in any way. So it was them, and not her, that the duckling had to ask for a favour. It was only the next morning, when it grew light, that they noticed their visitor, who stood trembling before them, with his eye on the door ready to escape at any moment. They did not, however, appear very fierce, and the duckling became less afraid as they approached him. "Can you lay eggs?" asked the hen, and the duckling answered meekly, "No, I don't know how." Upon which the hen turned her back and the cat came forward. "Can you ruffle your fur when you are angry or purr when you are pleased?" said she. And again the duckling had to admit that he could do nothing but swim, which did not seem of much use to anybody. So the cat and the hen went straight off to the old woman, who was still in bed.
2: "Such a useless creature has taken refuge here," the cat said. "It calls itself a duckling, but it can neither lay eggs nor purr. What had we better to do with it?" said the hen.
3: "Keep it, to be sure," replied the old woman briskly. "It's all nonsense about it not laying eggs. Anyway, we will let it stay here for a bit and see what happens."
0: So the duckling remained for 3 weeks and shared the food of the cat and the hen, but nothing in the way of eggs happened at all. Then the sun came out and the air grew soft, and the duckling grew tired of being in a hut and wanted with all his might to have a swim. And one morning he got so restless that even his friends noticed it.
2: "What is the matter?" asked the hen.
0: And the duckling told her, "I am so longing for the water again. You can't think how delicious it is to put your head under the water and dive straight to the bottom."
2: "I don't think I should enjoy it," replied the hen doubtfully, "and I don't think the cat would like it either."
0: And the cat, when asked, agreed that there was nothing she would hate so much.
2: "I can't stay here any longer.
3: I must get to the water, repeated the duck. And the cat and the hen, who felt hurt and offended, answered shortly,
2: Very well, then go.
3: The duckling would have liked to say goodbye and thank them for their kindness, as he was polite by nature. But they had both turned their backs on him. So he went out of the rickety door, feeling rather sad. But in spite of himself, he could not help a thrill of joy when he was out in the air and water once more, and cared little for the rude glances of the creatures he met. For a while he was quite happy and content. But soon the winter came on, and snow began to fall, and everything to grow very wet and uncomfortable. And the duckling soon found that it is one thing to enjoy being in the water, and quite another to like being damp on land. The sun was setting one day, like a great scarlet globe, and the river, to the duckling's vast bewilderment, was getting hard and slippery, when he heard a sound of whirring wings, and high up in the air, a flock of swans were flying. They were as white as snow, which had fallen during the night, and their long necks with yellow bills were stretched to a land where the sun shone all day. Oh, if only he could have gone with them! But that was not possible, of course. And besides, what sort of companion could an ugly thing like him be to those beautiful beings? So he walked sadly down to a sheltered pool and dived to the very bottom and tried to think it was the greatest happiness he could dream of. But all the same, he knew it wasn't. And every morning it grew colder and colder, and the duckling had hard work to keep himself warm. Indeed, it would be truer to say that he never was warm at all. And at last, after one bitter night, his legs moved so slowly that the ice crept closer and closer. And when the morning light broke, he was caught fast, as in a trap, and soon his senses went from him. A few hours more, and the poor duckling's life would have been ended. But by good fortune, a man was crossing the river on his way to work, and saw in a moment what had happened. He had on thick wooden shoes, and he went and stamped so hard on the ice that it broke. And then he picked up the duckling and tucked him under his sheepskin coat, where his frozen bones began to thaw a little. Instead of going to work, the man turned back and took the bird to his children, who gave him warm porridge to eat and put him in a box by the fire. And when they came back from school, he was much more comfortable than he had been since he had left the old woman's cottage. They were kind little children and wanted to play with him. But alas, the poor fellow had never played in his life and thought they wanted to tease him. He flew straight into the milk pan and then into the butter dish and from that into the meal barrow and at last, terrified at the noise and confusion, right out of the door and hid himself in the snow amongst the bushes at the back of the house. He never could tell afterwards exactly how he had spent the rest of the winter. He only knew that he was very miserable and that he never had enough to eat. But by and by, things grew better. The earth grew softer, the sun hotter, the birds sang, and the flowers once more appeared in the grass. When he stood up, he felt different somehow from what he had done before he fell asleep among the reeds to which he had wandered after he had escaped from the peasant's hut. His body seemed larger and his wings stronger. Something pink looked at him from the side of a hill. He thought he would fly towards it and see what it was. Oh, how glorious it felt to be rushing through the air,
0: wheeling first one way and then the other. He had never thought that flying could be like that. The duckling was almost sorry when he drew near the pink cloud and found it was made up of apple blossoms growing beside a cottage whose garden ran down to the banks of the canal. He fluttered slowly to the ground and paused for a few minutes under a thicket of searing grass. And while he was gazing about him, there walked slowly past a flock of the same beautiful birds he had seen so many months ago. Fascinated, he watched them one by one step into the canal and float quietly upon the waters as if they were part of them. "I will follow them," said the duckling to himself. "Ugly though I am, I would rather be killed by them than suffer all I have suffered from cold and hunger, and from the ducks and fowls who should have treated me with kindness." And flying quickly down to the water, he swam after them as fast as he could. It did not take him long to reach them, for they had stopped to rest in a green pool, shaded by a tree whose branches swept the water. And directly they saw him coming, some of the younger ones swam out to meet him with cries of welcome, which again the duckling hardly understood. He approached them glad, yet trembling, and turning to one of the older birds, who by this time had left the shade of the tree, said, "If I am to die, I would rather you should kill me. I don't know why I was ever hatched, for I am too ugly to live." And as he spoke, he bowed his head and looked down into the water. Reflected in the still pool, he saw many white shapes with long necks and golden bills. And without thinking, he looked for the dull grey body and the awkward skinny neck. But no such thing was there. Instead, he beheld beneath him a beautiful white swan. "The new one is the best of all," said the children when they came down to feed the swans with biscuit and cake before going to bed. "His feathers are whiter and his beak more golden than the rest." And when he heard that, the duckling thought that it was worthwhile, having undergone all the persecution and loneliness that he had passed through, as otherwise he would never have known what it was to be really happy. And that was the story of The Ugly Duckling by Hans Christian Andersen. For now, from me, Natasha,

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A waltz is a typical dance that's done in 3/4 time. 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That's later on. But right now, have you ever been inspired by somebody's art? Or maybe by a friend? Here's a piece of music that's inspired by the French composer Satie.

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0: And now it's time for Who Smarted.
1: Here you go, sir. A basket of our assorted fresh baked bread. Our compliments.
0: Ooh, thank you. Psst. Hey there, Smarty Pants. As you might be able to tell from the delightful ambiance, I'm sitting in a very fancy restaurant about to enjoy a delicious, slightly overpriced, meal. But before I even ordered, the waiter just served me a basket of fresh, warm bread and butter. Why do you suppose restaurants do this? Is it A, to keep people from getting hangry if the meal is late? B, to fill people up and save on food? Or C, to make people feel welcome and at home? The truth is, nobody really knows for sure, but any of those answers might be right. But either way, for thousands of years, bread has been a symbol of warmth and hospitality. And since bread is cheap and easy to make with simple ingredients, even the poorest of people could offer it to their guests. Meanwhile, ages ago, taverns hosting overnight guests would fill them up with bread, allowing them to save money on the other meals they served. These days, while a basket of bread makes people feel welcome at a restaurant, it can also keep diners happy if their main course is running a little late.
2: That's very true, because bread is awesome.
0: Yes, it is. And who are you?
2: Thanks for asking. Hit it, boys. Hiya, folks, and welcome to Bread Games, a new game show from the creators of Family Food and Dining with the Stars. I'm your host, Sara Doe. Contestant, are you ready to play?
0: I was just about to eat.
2: Ah, you won't be needing that. Today we're testing you to see if you can be the breadwinner and win some bread.
0: As in earn money for my family?
2: No, as in win some delicious bread.
3: Fire! Me have fire!
2: No, we're not ready for you yet.
3: Sorry.
2: As I was saying, today on Bread Games, you will meet characters from the fascinating history of the simple loaf and discover the greatest thing to ever happen. Answer the questions correctly and you win. Get them wrong and you're toast. So, do you have what it takes to win our crummy contest?
0: Crummy as in lousy?
2: No, as in breadcrumbs.
0: Right. What do you think, Smarty Pants? Are you ready to join me on a surprise game show to help find out how and why bread is one of the biggest, bestest inventions in all of humankind? Why the so-called greatest thing to ever happen to it is called the greatest thing? And is it true that one famous type of bread is named after this sound? Bready or not, it's time for another whiff of fresh-baked history and science on
4: Who Smarted? Smarted? Who's smart? Is it you? Is it me? Is it science or history? Listen up, everyone. We make smarting lots of fun on Who's Smarted.
2: Hey, folks. Welcome back to Bread Games. I'm your host, Sara Doe. And today, our contestant is none other than the crusty narrator.
0: It's the trusty narrator?
2: Sorry. I'm used to talking about bread. I'm here with the trusty narrator.
0: And don't forget the smarty pants.
3: Oh, fire hot! Fire hot!
2: No, not you, not yet. So, are you ready, trusty?
0: Well, I was ready to eat. Yep, that's my tummy rumbling. Say, where did that bread basket go?
2: Never mind that. Forget about your tummy and activate your brain, because it's time for our first question.
0: Usually I ask the questions.
2: Well, you're on my show now. Question number one. All bread dough is made with at least two basic ingredients. What are they? A. Salt and pepper. B. Grains and liquid. Or is it C. Eggs and honey?
0: What do you think, Smarty Pants? I'm going to go with B, grains and liquid.
2: Correct. Well done. And for a follow-up question, most bread is made from what grain? Is it barley, rye, wheat, or rice?
0: Okay, I'm pretty sure all of those can be used to make bread, but I'm going to guess wheat.
2: Right again. And for your second follow-up, Can you guess what's the most common liquid?
0: Oh boy, Smarty Pants, what do you think? I'm thinking water.
2: Water is right. Although some bakers have used milk, yogurt, wine, or beer. In fact, the ancient Egyptians, who were some of the first people to brew beer, may have used the yeast ingredient in beer to make the first yeast breads.
0: That's very interesting. Are we done here?
2: No. True or false, yeast makes bread crusty.
0: Let's see. Yeast is used to make what's called leavened bread, which is bread that rises. Yeast adds gas bubbles to make bread lighter and fluffier, not more crusty. So I'd say false.
2: Correct. Well done, Trusty. Ooh, you know what that sound means.
0: The game show is over? I can eat now?
2: No. That sound means it's time for our first guest.
0: Oh, it wouldn't by any chance be the waiter?
3: No, it's me, Caveman. Hi, everybody. Ooga booga.
2: Next question, Trusty. Did cavemen invent bread?
0: Oh, that's a very good question. Smarty Pants, how old do you think bread is? While the Egyptians may have made the first yeast breads and developed baking ovens, flatbreads existed before them. In fact, bread is one of the first foods developed by humans. The oldest known piece of bread comes from a place in Jordan, and it's believed to be over 14,000 years old.
5: Whoa.
0: That would put it in the era of cavemen, so it's possible. But as with all prehistoric things, nobody knows for certain.
2: Great answer, Trusty. But now tell me, what achievement by cavemen is essential to bread making?
3: Fire! Me make fire! Ooh, look! Me make fire!
2: Yes, but not here.
3: Bye-bye, fire!
0: Unfortunately, just making fire isn't enough. Until cavemen learned how to control fire, they couldn't bake. And dough needs to be baked to become bread. Also, to make dough, you must grind the grains.
3: Smash! Smash! Me like smash!
0: And that is something cavemen are credited with doing first.
2: That's right!
0: Smarty Pants, bread has long been a source of nutrition, as it provides a healthy dose of fiber, protein, and iron. Although we don't know exactly where it was invented, the ancient Egyptians, Romans, and Greeks all made bread, as did people in Asia and the Americas.
2: That's right, Trusty. And in Europe during the Middle Ages, which is sometime between the 400s and the 1500s, people got a little creative with their bread. How creative, you ask? Let's play a round of True or False about bread in the Middle Ages to find out.
0: So, I'm not eating anytime soon?
2: No. Instead, I'm going to say a bunch of things. I want you to say whether you think it is true or not. You'll hear this ding if you're right.
0: Okay, and Smarty Pants, you play along too.
2: Great, here we go. Back in the Middle Ages, people used bread as shoes.
0: False.
2: Hats.
0: False.
2: Footballs.
0: False.
2: Pencil erasers.
0: Ah, as you may have heard on our pencils episode, bread was used as a pencil eraser, but pencils were invented after the Middle Ages. So again, false.
2: Pillows?
0: False.
2: Plates.
0: True?
2: That's right. People in the Middle Ages baked a thick, round, plate-like bread to hold meats and vegetables. They called them trenchers, and after they ate their meals, they ate their plates.
0: Wow. You know, I'm hungry enough to eat a plate right now.
2: Ah, so you're saying if I got you some food right now, that would be good?
0: Good? That would be the greatest thing ever.
2: No, the greatest thing ever was the greatest thing to happen to bread.
0: Let me guess. I'm going to have to guess what that is.
2: That's right.
0: Fine, I'll do that right after this quick break and a word from our sponsor. Now back to Who Smarted. Smarty Pants, as you've heard, bread has been one of the greatest inventions of humankind. It's pretty cheap and easy to make, can provide valuable nutrients, and it goes with almost anything or can be enjoyed alone. But as with everything else you eat, you should check the ingredients. Some breads have high amounts of sugar, fat, and preservatives. Scientists and health experts recommend eating whole wheat bread because its flour, which is the ground-up grain, contains more vitamin B than regular white flour.
2: But there are truly so many types of bread to choose from. There's challah, rye, potato bread, French bread, Italian bread, Irish soda bread, babka, cornbread, biscuits, and more.
0: Don't forget sourdough.
2: What?
0: Sourdough.
2: Yes?
0: I'm saying you forgot sourdough.
2: What are you talking about? I am sourdough.
0: No, not sourdough. I said sourdough, as in the bread.
2: Oh, yes, of course. Sourdough bread. And speaking of breads, let's get back to bread games. Next question. Which bread's name likely means farting devil? Is it A, crumpet, B, brioche, C, pumpernickel?
0: What's your guess, Smarty Pants? I'm going with C, pumpernickel.
2: Why, yes. While there's some question as to how this bread got its name, one of the top theories is that German soldiers back in the 1600s had to eat lots of it. And back then, it was not easy on the digestive system. So they called it Pumpern, a German word for flatulence, and Nickel, which was the name for the devil.
0: Put them together and you get farting devil. Fortunately, pumpernickel tastes a lot better today and is a lot easier to digest.
2: Ooh, time to meet our next guest.
3: Me, caveman!
2: No, not you again. Meet another giant in the history of bread, John Montagu.
5: Yes, yes, I was a British earl in the 1700s, meaning I was very important. I also liked to play cards. A lot.
2: According to legend, in 1762, you played at a card table for 24 hours straight.
5: Legend? For sure. Trust me, I was there, and I didn't want to get up. Not even for a meal.
0: Oh, how I'd love a meal.
5: Oh, don't interrupt me. As it were, I asked my servant to slap some beef between two slices of bread and created the world's most popular portable meal.
2: Trusty, is that story true?
0: I'm gonna say no.
5: Fine. You called my bluff. I didn't invent this portable meal, but I made it very popular, which is why it's named after me, the one and only Montagu.
0: The Montagu?
5: Indeed.
0: Smarty Pants, is that right? Yeah, I didn't think so. Mr. Montagu, you said you were an earl, and earls are usually associated with a certain region of the country. So what are you the earl of?
5: Oh, it doesn't matter. Montagu is the name you want.
0: I think it matters.
5: Pshaw! It's nowhere special.
0: Smarty Pants, what British town was Montagu the earl of? Think about the portable, bread-encased meal that he made famous, and you'll have your answer.
5: Fine, I fold. My name is John Montagu, the fourth Earl of Sandwich.
0: And that's why those portable meals are called sandwiches today.
5: Montagu's would have been better.
2: Sandwich is correct. And that brings us to the greatest thing to ever happen to bread. Because what do you need to make a sandwich?
3: Fire!
2: No! Go back to your cave. In 1928, a bakery in Missouri began selling bread that was different, thanks to an invention by businessman Otto Rohwedder. What did he create? Was it A, a toaster? B, a new type of flour? Or C, a bread slicer?
0: Smarty Pants, you know it. Shout it out. Yep, it's C, a bread slicer.
2: Correct. A slicer could cut an entire loaf at once, making equal slices for toast and sandwiches. The packaged, pre-sliced bread became so popular. These days, it's hard to imagine life without it.
0: And when the bakery advertised it, they called it the greatest forward step in the baking industry since bread was wrapped. That phrase was tweaked years later when a comedian described television as the greatest thing since sliced bread. Since then, many great things have been compared to the greatness of sliced bread.
2: Bravo, Trusty. You truly are A bread winner. Here is your prize. A complimentary basket of not quite as freshly baked bread.
0: What? This is the same complimentary bread basket the restaurant gave me. I hate to say it, Sarado, but your Bread Games game show is pretty stale.
2: Oh, yeah? Well, you are the weakest loaf. Goodbye.
0: A super shout out to Toby, twins Elise and Charlotte, as well as Luis and Cameron, aka Mom and Dad, in Melbourne, Australia. We're so glad you discovered Who Smarted on Spotify and that you all enjoy listening and laughing along with us. I'm so glad the girls loved our episodes on lactose intolerance and why some people pee when they laugh. And of course, I love that Toby loves the pizza episode. Keep on smarting, my friends. I'm happy to have the Forlorn Five as part of our Smarty family. This episode, Bread, was written by Dave Brioche-Beaudry and voiced by Emma Whole Wheat Wilson, Max Multigrain Kamaski, Adam Toast Davis, and Jerry Colbert. 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Our associate producer is Max Multigrain Kamaski. The theme song is by Brian Semolina Suarez, with lyrics written and performed by Adam Toast Davis. Who Smarted was created and produced by Adam Tex Davis and Jerry Colbert. This has been an Atomic Entertainment production.

0: children said,
1: oh, we're gonna keep on jumping, yeah? Uh-huh.
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0: Hey there, folks, and welcome back to What If World, the show where your questions and ideas inspire off-the-cuff stories. I'm Mr. Eric, your host, and today we're starting off with a question from a listener named Neve. And that's spelled N-I-A-M-H. Neve writes, I am 12, I have listened to What If World from the beginning, I'm from Australia, and my What If question is, what if flamingos were fortune tellers? Thank you, What If World, you have made me feel more confident. And thank you, Neve, for sharing your awesome imagination with us. We've got another question from Jack, who has shared many ideas along with sibling Gigi.
1: Hi, my name is Jack. I really like video games, and my what if question is, what if every time someone did something wrong, they would hide from the rest of the world and feel really bad? Bye, I love your show.
0: Ugh, I totally understand that feeling. That just makes you want to disappear sometimes when you make a mistake. And I think a lot of people in What If World can relate as well. Finally, we have a question from a listener on Spotify named Isla. Isla writes, what if Alabaster Zero fell in a hole? Isla goes on to write several more questions and ends with, bye, I love your show. Thank you for combining your review of our podcast with your what if idea. What a great way to show you care. Now let's find out.
2: Do you hear that voice, Fairylise?
3: I do, Alabaster. Where's it coming from?
0: Hey, if it isn't Fairylise, the fairy detective, and Alabaster Zero, her human partner.
2: There's that voice again.
3: Yes, I believe it's Mr. Eric, but I can't see him anywhere.
0: Well, that makes sense. You usually can't see the narrator of a story.
2: I don't know what to tell you, Mr. Eric, but we can usually see you.
0: How? I'm in What Is World, while you're all the way in New What City on What If World.
3: Oh, it's but a question of squinting your eyes just so, and suddenly there you are, except for today.
2: Ah, it's like you disappeared, Mr. Eric.
0: Right! Yeah, I have been floating in a timeless void since last week's story when Harold asked, what if Mr. Eric disappeared for 2 episodes, so...
2: How do you know it was last week if you're in a timeless void?
0: Oh, Kathunkel's been bringing me the paper.
3: That fiend!
2: Yeah, newspapers are boring. He should have brought you video games.
0: I actually really like the newspaper, and it's been nice spending time with myself. Although I do kind of have to go to the bathroom, so...
3: Don't worry. We'll find you, Mr. Eric.
2: Fairylise, aren't you always saying not to overpromise on our detective cases?
3: But I have another saying, false hope is better than no hope.
0: I don't like any part of that saying, Fairylise.
2: Oh, gotcha. Yeah. Oh, we'll definitely find you, Mr. Eric. Wink.
0: I heard that wink.
3: You should also not announce your winks.
2: But then how will anyone see it?
0: You could let me narrate it.
3: Just let Mr. Eric describe it.
2: Good idea, Fairylise.
0: Hey, I just said that.
2: Hey, Mr. Eric, if you're still there, could you please describe me winking at Fairylise? So you don't realize how little chance there is of us actually finding you.
3: Oh, Alabaster.
0: What's happening? Fairylise, Alabaster, can't you hear me?
2: Oh, I'm so embarrassed, Fairylise. Good thing I already fell in this hole. I can just stay here and hide.
0: Uh-oh, I don't think they can hear
3: me. Mr. Eric!
0: I'm right here. Well, wherever here is.
3: I think his voice must have disappeared, too.
0: Fairylise, you'll have to tell the story without me.
2: We'll have to tell the story without him.
3: So let's find out. What if everyone hid when they did something wrong?
2: What if Alabaster Zero fell in a hole? Done. It's not like that's gonna happen again.
3: And what if flamingos were fortune tellers?
2: Hey folks, hang tight through this quick ad break. Then we'll be right back to the show.
3: It was a day like any other. Except half of New What City had been turned to pie, and my partner was hiding in a hole.
2: Fairylise, why are you narrating? That's usually my job when Mr. Eric goes missing.
3: Alabaster Zero wasn't used to me doing the narrating, but he wasn't leaving me much choice. There was a mystery to solve, and he was neck deep in dirt.
2: FYI, I didn't hide in this hole. I fell in, then chose to hide.
3: I'd never seen his confidence so shaken this early in the story. His dungaree jacket was getting all muddy, but he didn't seem to care.
2: What? You didn't say it was a wet hole? Get me out of here!
3: Being a fairy who knew a few spells, I took out my magic magnifying glass, and with a flick of my wrist, Alabaster's jacket spread up and out of the hole, splitting into a pair of rhinestone-studded butterfly wings.
2: Hey! You finally figured out the Butter Levi spell! Congrats, partner,
3: he said, flying out of the hole with style.
2: I'm sorry I was feeling so discouraged.
3: But I reminded my partner that we need never apologize for our feelings. We just have to own our choices.
2: You're right. You're so wise when you're narrating. But it's a little weird you won't speak to me directly.
3: Was it weird? Or was it slightly less confusing this way? Honestly, I'm not sure.
2: Me neither. Oh, hey, did you narrate about how a few stories ago some interdimensional frogs accidentally unleashed a pie curse, pie-specifically one that turned you into pie when you stepped on the sidewalk?
3: Alabaster exposited, trying to do my job.
2: Sorry, that's why I wanted to hide. With Mr. Eric missing, and us 3 weeks behind on this mystery, I felt like I'd already done something wrong.
3: He wasn't not right. It would take more than a little fairy dust to solve 2 cases in the next 10 minutes.
2: 10 minutes? Why'd we spend all that time doing bits with Mr. Eric?
3: Alabaster started flying fast. Thanks to his wings, he didn't have to worry about stepping on any sidewalks. But the spell wouldn't last forever.
2: Apparently the spell only needs to last 10 minutes, so...
3: Little did he know, I'd only ever been able to hold the Butter Levi wing spell for 9.
2: Fairylise, you're narrating right next to me, you know.
3: I was starting to understand how Mr. Eric felt. Narrating was tricky. But what I wasn't starting to understand was where my partner was flying to.
2: Sorry, Fairylise. But the only thing that's gonna solve this case is a quick fix.
3: He was headed toward Wentral Park. A lot of walking folks had gathered there to avoid the sidewalks and their curse. But all the frogs had flown away on their pieing saucers 2 stories ago. It didn't make sense until I saw it. More holes, like the one he'd fallen into, scattered between the trees and paths.
4: Alabaster, you're a genius! I said to him, directly this time, because, let's face it, I don't really know what I'm doing with this narrating stuff yet.
2: A genius? Yeah, of course I am. Just why, though?
3: The detective stopped in his tracks. Well, his fairy dust tracks. There weren't footprints, though, you know, because he was flying.
2: They get it, Fairylise. Did you see a clue or something?
3: Didn't you, Alabaster? You figured there would be more mysterious holes where the earth was soft, so you came to the park to investigate. Only a few concrete paths here.
2: That was it,
3: he said, looking around as if seeing the ground for the first time. But I was already looking in the holes. They all had different depths and diameters. Many of them were empty. But one of them held a dog.
2: I'm so embarrassed. I dug a hole to bury my teleporting ball, but now I can't find it. So I dug another hole to hide in. Fred the dog, did you dig all these holes looking for your ball? You say that like I'm not a very old dog who prefers napping to digging. Well, I'm glad I found you, Fred, because we could use your help solving this mystery. No thanks. I did something wrong, and now all I really want to do is hide.
3: Fred, would you come out if I said you were getting all dirty? I asked. It had worked for Alabaster, after all.
2: Have you met me? Getting stinky at the park is my 3rd favorite thing. The first is sticks, and the second is getting other people stinky with cuddles after getting home from the park. So now we've got to rescue all of these people from holes, too? That's just too many mysteries.
3: I'd seen my partner worried before, and I knew this face. He was about to do something I wouldn't like.
2: What? No. You just think you saw that face because I flew so far away from you already for no reason. See, nothing to worry about, Fairylise.
4: But I was already flying after Alabaster, as fast as my little wings could carry me.
2: Bye, Fairlies! If you see a teleporting ball, throw it in my hole, please!
4: Alabaster was faster with his dungaree wings, but I couldn't risk dropping the spell and having him fall and roll onto one of the concrete pathways that crisscross the park. If they counted as sidewalk, my partner would turn to pie.
5: Oomph! Oh, how do flying creatures make it look so easy?
4: At least he was pretty clumsy with those wings. Maybe I could catch up with him. Aventua Flamingo?
2: Hi, Aventua Flamingo. I'm Alabaster Zero, and I hear you flamingos are fortune tellers. So could you please tell me how to fix everything, preferably in 5 minutes or less?
6: Of course. Step into my office,
4: said Aventua, though the large flamingo didn't move toward any office I could see.
2: By office, do you mean this shallow pool you're standing in?
6: Not standing. Divining. We, if mingos, must stand on 1 foot in a reflective pool to conjure visions of the future.
2: That's incredible. Yes, please look into the future and tell us how we eventually fix everything.
4: Alabaster, you know how I feel about magical solutions.
2: Inconsistent results, no one actually learns anything, a non-zero chance of my brains turning into oatmeal. I've heard it all before.
4: And yet here we are.
6: Yes, here we are, standing in a pool of, let's say, water, staring into a vision of the right now, not far from here.
4: Alabaster and I stared at the pool of water, we're calling it water, as it revealed a shimmering image of Hungry Bungry, the giant crocodile, hiding in a hole, along with some kind of winged gorilla.
2: Hang on, you're saying this isn't the future?
4: And Aventua tucked their long head under a wing.
6: I can sometimes see the future. Eventually. But by then it's usually already happened.
2: That's just the past.
4: I knew this would be a waste of time.
6: Fine. So they might not still be in that hole, but they were. Wouldn't you still call that a clue?
2: It is a lead, Fairlise. Several eyewitnesses and an eyeless clam said those kids were talking to the pie-riding frogs.
4: You're right. It's just the strain of holding onto your Butter Levi spell. I'm not feeling myself.
2: Well, you're usually the one carrying me, partner. It's time I return the favor.
4: My vision was darkening around the edges, my narration becoming sparse as Alabaster picked me up and flew through the park.
6: Remember, a bouncing ball will reveal the hole.
2: What do you mean, remember? You never mentioned a bouncing ball.
6: But I would have eventually.
4: And so we flew and searched until we nearly bounced into a well-chewed, once blue ball, which was suddenly falling from the sky where it hadn't been before. And every time it hit the ground, it appeared in the air again, many feet away.
2: Fairlise, just drop the spell on me and get the ball yourself. You can't keep this magic up.
4: Not fast enough, I struggled to say. Narrating about the ball took a lot out of me.
2: And I've got this. Just hold on.
4: Alabaster took off.
2: Above the tree line, where he could finally fly at full speed. And the next time the ball appeared, the detective dove toward it, holding me in one arm. Well, you see what I'm trying to do here?
4: Yes. Keep going.
2: Holding me, you, in one arm while reaching out with another, his rhinestone-studded dungaree wings glowing as I, Fairlise, who Alabaster Zero is narrating for, push the last of my her magic into the wings and... Hey, Fairlise. Where are my wings?
4: Flapping flappily,
2: she said. But the only thing flapping was her mouth. My wings had become a jacket again.
0: We fell toward a scraggly tree with a once blue ball caught in its limbs. Ferelisse was unconscious, so I was suddenly doing all the narrating while falling and trying to grab the ball. I reached toward it as I crashed through leaves and branches, one arm sheltering my friend heroically. My fingers brushed the slimy ball moments before my body slammed into the trunk of a tree and...
3: Oh, I was awake. I'd somehow splashed into the flamingo's shallow pool, cradled gently in Alabaster's arms. He looked hurt, but...
0: Not enough to stop narrating.
3: It's fine, Alabaster. Now that I'm not holding the spell, I have the energy to narrate again.
0: But the story's already too long. We gotta get this ball back to Fred.
7: Ouch, hey, quit falling on me,
3: said Fred the dog. But we had already finished falling, right on top of the old pug in his hole.
7: Hey, my ball!
0: Yep, that's one mystery solved anyway.
7: Now I can drop the ball in a new hole so Mr. Eric will have something to play with in his infinite void.
3: You know about Mr. Eric's disappearance?
7: Of course. I stopped being able to smell him, so I knew he was somewhere-ent.
0: Somewhere-ent?
7: Yep. It's not exactly nowhere, but it sure isn't somewhere.
3: And how does one get to this someplace?
0: Nowhere?
7: Somewhere-ent. It's easy. You just lose something, then find it, then lose it again immediately, and there it is!
0: Quick, where'd the blue ball go? We have to lose it again fast!
3: Well, Alabaster, if we've lost it, then we shouldn't be looking for it.
7: But then how would we know it's lost?
0: Aha! Here it isn't!
7: You're a quick learner, Alabaster.
4: Oh, and here it is! Said, well, me, Mr. Eric!
3: I was somewhere and somewhere-ent holding a slimy once blue ball.
4: Oh, did you hear that?
3: Said Ferelisse with relief as I teleported myself back to my studio.
4: He's narrating again.
0: Eventua Flamingo was right about everything.
3: Hardly. Everyone is still pie.
0: But at least Mr. Eric has reappeared.
7: Nope, he's still somewhere-ent.
4: Are you kidding me, Fred?
3: Yep. Apparently, I just teleported my studio into somewhere-ent.
0: So, you're still lost?
3: Yep, but at least I'm not all the way disappeared.
7: And you've got my third favorite ball!
3: The end.
7: My first favorite ball is a stick, and my second favorite ball is...
3: There you have it, folks. I want to thank Isla, Jack, Gigi, and Neve for all their questions, and I hope you all enjoyed your story. I know some grown-ups travel for work, but this somewhere-ent is the strangest place I've ever never been. What do you think we might find here? Could it be the key to breaking the pie curse over New What City? Or do we need to take a break and explore some other parts of What If World? Your What Ifs can tell us. Looks like I may be hosting a few stories from somewhere-ent until I get your help to get out. In the meantime, you can try making up your own story, telling us what happens next, and who knows, maybe that'll inspire your next What If question. When it does, get your grown-up's permission to email hello@whatifworldpodcast.com or call 205-605-WHAT, that's toll-free in the U.S., You can also leave us a 5-star review on Apple Podcasts. Tell us what you love about the show and include your what-if question. I'd like to thank Karen O'Keefe, my co-creator, my producer, Miss Lynn, Craig Martinson for our theme song, and all you kids at home who know that no one knows it all. But when we work together, there's no limit to what we can discover. And until we meet again, keep wondering. What If World is made entirely through human creativity and intelligence, and no AI. We prohibit its use for training generative AI or the development of machine learning language models.
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What kind of tasks would you do? 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

0: is Sky, and I'm 9 years old. It's story time. It's about this girl named Imogene who, one day she wakes up to the sound of her pet bird tapping at the door with its beak and flapping madly, and she opens the door, the bird flutters to her shoulder, and she goes downstairs to check the mail, and everything is just different and just sort of like she's living in a dream, like living in one of her dreams. Like, it's just beautiful and perfect for her. And she sees a castle on the top of a hill, so she goes up to find guards standing around an empty throne. When she arrives in there, to her surprise and confusion, they crown her the new queen. But then she just barely sat down on the throne, and she hears marching and drums coming over the hills. And there are invaders coming. So there's a big battle, and eventually she and her army wins, and everything is happy. Then she wakes up. It was all just a dream. But then when she actually does go outside, she sees that same new world, and people cheering her name in the streets, like, "Yay, Imogene, you won the battle!" This is ICANN on HD2. Thanks for listening.
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2: I like the chicharroni, like they make at home, or a healthy fish with a big backbone. I'm Abraham DeLacy. Giuseppe Casey. Thomas O'Malley. O'Malley the alley cat. I've got that wanderlust. Gotta walk the scene. 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

0: of the highway, prince of the boulevard, duke of the avant-garde. 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O'Malley, the alley cat. 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Yeah.
1: Thomas O'Malley cat. I have two cats. One is named Tiny, and the other is Biggie. Do you have any pets? Sometimes pets can be your best friends. And this song from The Jungle Book is called That's What Friends Are For.

Some percussion music. That's called Shear. Right now is a piece of music based on Shakespeare's famous romantic tale of Romeo and Juliet.

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0: and welcome to I Can Become. My name is Clementine and I'm 9 years old. I like PE class, playing with my sister, and baking. When I grew up, I want to become a baker. I really want to know more about becoming a baker. So my friends at I Can Radio have arranged for me to talk to award-winning baker Cheryl Wakerhauser. I want to ask her about becoming a baker. So let's get into the interview. Welcome to I Can Become. It's so nice to meet you.
1: It's nice to meet you too, Clementine. I'm so happy to be here. I'm happy that you are interested in baking.
0: When you were a kid, what did you want to be when you grew up?
1: When I was a kid, I thought about being a kid. And it wasn't until in high school I decided I wanted to be an astronaut. And then I went to a college and it was really, really cold. So I said, can you send me someplace warm to study? And they sent me to the Philippines. And when I was over there traveling, I discovered food and I fell in love with food. And when I came back from traveling, I changed my studies to become food science and then into baking. So I didn't decide I wanted to be a baker until like when I was maybe 22. So you have time to think about what you want to be.
0: What's it like being a baker?
1: Well, it's fun and it's hard work at the same time. I like to describe it as like two things. Like it's part like science and it's part like artistry. Because when you're baking, it's not like when you're cooking and you throw everything in a pot and stir it up, you know, and add some salt and add some pepper. When you're baking, it's like more of a science. You have to weigh out all your ingredients and you have to get the recipe just right. But then after you build your recipe, like let's say in your mold or your cake pan, then the artistry comes in because then you can decorate it however you want. So like this cake that I brought you today, the Jane Avril, I decided to put like a raspberry mirror on the top and little pistachios and some chocolate. So, you know, you can be really creative, not only with the decoration, but also with the flavors that you want to put in your dessert. So that's the fun part. The science part's fun too, but that's more of the hard work part.
0: What are some skills you need to become a baker?
1: Creativity, one. And science doesn't hurt. Some math skills because you have to follow recipes. Yeah, and I would say like attention to detail because everything is very precise and detail-oriented, like where you're going to put the pistachios on your cake and how much of all the ingredients you're going to put in and be careful how you're mixing everything so you want the cake to turn out right. So you got to like be careful what you're doing. Make sure you're watching.
0: What's something I should focus on at school to become a good baker?
1: I think you should eat a lot of desserts so that you know where you're going, right? You want to test the competition, so you should eat lots of things and take note of what they taste like. And also, again, just be creative. Practice, practice, practice. Like you can go home and make some cake tonight if you want. Make some brownies. The more you bake, the better you're going to get.
0: What has been your favorite moment as a baker?
1: I think the favorite moment is when I see people eating my desserts and they get really happy. So when they take a bite, they're like, oh my God, this is like the best thing I've ever eaten. Taste this one. That makes me really excited because a lot of work goes into it. So you want to make people happy, right?
0: What's the hardest part about being a baker?
1: It's a lot of work. It's a lot of like heavy lifting sometimes. It's very physical. So you have to be walking around the kitchen. You're always on your feet. You're doing a lot of lifting and stuff. At the end of the day, it just kind of makes you tired.
0: If you weren't a baker, what would you be?
1: I want to say astronaut, but I think that ship has sailed. Retired? I don't know. That's a good question.
0: What's something you wish you knew about becoming a baker when you were a kid?
1: When I was a kid, I didn't know anything about French baking. About French pastry shops. I just knew about like Betty Crocker and brownies and cake mixes. So the stuff that I brought you here today, I had to go all the way to France to learn that. So I wish I would have known that this existed when I was your age because I kind of prefer this style.
0: What's your favorite dessert to make?
1: I really like to make, the cake is called the Shazam. I didn't bring it today because I didn't know if you like caramel, but it's caramel mousse with a chocolate cake and more caramel inside. And then we put chocolate on it. So I'm gonna describe this. We spread chocolate on a cold board and it gets really, really thin. so that I can spread it out and I can pick it up like a sheet of paper. So the chocolate's like a sheet of paper, and then we wrap it around the cake. Looks really cool. And then you have to take your, you want to eat it, you have to take your spoon and just like whack it and break it open. It's really fun.
0: What's your favorite dessert to eat?
1: The same one.
0: How did you come up with the idea for a dessert vending machine?
1: Ah, so that was because of COVID, of course. That's when we started it, because the city said I had to shut my restaurant. So I couldn't have anyone come into the restaurant. So I thought, what if I bring the restaurant outside? So I got a vending machine, and I just took everything that was inside, and I put it outside. Have you been to the vending machine?
0: Yeah, I got a Purple Rain.
1: Ooh, the Purple Rain. Did you like that one?
0: Yeah.
1: I like that one, too. Actually, I said my favorite was the Shazam, but I think maybe the Purple Rain is my favorite.
0: How did you come up with the idea for Purple Rain?
1: I don't even remember. So people ask me all the time how I come up with ideas for my desserts, and they're all kind of different. Like, sometimes I come up with the name first, and I decide on a name. I'm like, oh, what would the Shazam look like? And then sometimes I'm thinking about an ingredient like pistachios. Oh, what can I do with pistachios? Should I make a mousse out of them? Should I make a cake out of them? Sometimes I just want something like visually what it's going to look like. So I think with the Purple Rain, it was probably more like, what is it going to look like? And in my vision, I saw it was like white with a little bit of purple and then little dewdrops. I don't know if you saw on your cake, you had like little raindrops on it. So little dewdrops. And then we also have, if you buy a larger one, edible gummy diamonds. So the artist Prince had a song called Diamonds and Pearls and Purple Rain. So it's kind of a tribute to Prince, I think.
0: What do you like to do when you're not baking?
1: I like to go running. I like to grow chili peppers. And I like to cook Indian food. And I also like to travel. And I'm hoping to go to India in January. First time.
0: Guess what I made this weekend?
1: Did you make cookies? Did you make a croquembouche? Did you make cream puffs? Eclairs?
0: I made pretzels for my sister.
1: A pretzel? Wow. I don't even know how to make pretzels. Was it difficult?
0: Not really.
1: Not really? Oh, okay, see? So you're a natural. You're a born baker.
0: What is the cupcake stomp?
1: So I'm not a fan of cupcakes. To me, they're kind of boring compared to French pastry. So we had an event called the Fête du Macaron, so celebrating the French macaron. And with it, we had a cupcake stomp, basically saying you should eat macarons, not cupcakes. And so anyone who stomped on a cupcake, we were giving away cupcakes so you could stomp on one to show how you don't like the cupcakes. We gave you a free macaron. Yes, it was very popular and messy at the same time.
0: What's your best advice for me?
1: Practice and do a lot of tasting.
0: Thanks so much for talking to me and bringing in some delicious treats. That was very kind.
1: Of course, it's my pleasure. Bon appetit.
0: Thank you for listening to I Can Become with me, Clementine. Today I have learned that to practice, I get to eat a lot of cake, and it's a good idea to travel to learn about new foods. What do you want to become when you grow up? Why not tell my friends at ICANN? 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And maybe you could interview someone cool, just like I did. I wanted to thank my guest, Cheryl Wakerhauser, for coming on to the show. Because of you, I now know I can become a baker.
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Have you ever wondered what it would be like to have magical powers? Coming up is Maestro Classics, The Sorcerer's Apprentice. But right now, let's go to the magical world of Harry Potter.

0: That's some music for a magical character named Harry Potter. Let's visit another wizard. This wizard comes from the magical mind of French composer Paul Dukas.
1: A very long time ago, there lived a great and feared sorcerer named Kobold. Kobold had an apprentice, Fritz by name, a boy of 12 who wanted to learn the art of sorcery, but who was also supremely lazy. This defect in Fritz's character, Kobold recognized, and so he only allowed Fritz to wash his mortars and pestles, return ingredients of his potions to their shelves, sweep the laboratory clean, and fill his well with water from the river. Only once had Fritz seen his master use his magical powers to fill the well. He had taken an ordinary broomstick from a corner of the room and, holding his hands majestically above his head, chanted. Aiden, Gallum, Fallum, Degs, broomstick now, grow arms and legs. Palin, Satum, Ilon, Kel, bring river water and fill my well. At once the broomstick stood up, sprouted arms and feet, then picked up a pair of buckets, fetched water from the river, and poured it into the well until it was full. One day, the sorcerer was summoned to a nearby town and, expecting to return before sundown, he left Fritz in charge with only one task to perform. Fill the well with water from the river. So saying, he departed.
2: He's gone, smiled Fritz. Why should I work so hard to fill the well when an old broom can do it for me?
1: Eagerly, he lifted the sorcerer's pointed hat from its accustomed spot on the shelf and placed it on his own head. Then he uttered the magical words he had heard his master say.

0: fallen dags. Broomstick now grow arms and legs. Palin, Satum, Elon, Kel, bring river water and fill my well.
1: The broomstick jumped to attention, out sprouted the arms and feet. To Fritz's amazement, two buckets appeared in his hands as if by magic, and with a lurch and a jerk, it was ready to go to work. It took a step and another, then two more and two more. Then the broom headed off to the river.

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Soon, Fritz fell fast asleep, and he began to dream. He dreamed that he, Fritz, was the mighty and powerful sorcerer himself. That he could move the mountains on the land.

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And that he could control the seas and vast oceans. But his feet were getting wet. Was the river flowing in? He wondered.

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Indeed, there were 5 inches of water on the floor. No wonder his feet were soaking wet. But Fritz had no magic spell to stop the broom. In a panic, he grabbed an axe standing in a corner and splintered the broom. Once, twice, thrice, over and over. Until the broom lay in splinters on the floor, lifeless. Then a twitch, and another. Then each splinter of the broom stood up, each sprouted its own pair of arms and its own pair of feet. Each magically had its own pair of buckets. And they all started off together for the river.

The sorcerer's precious books were dissolving into a sea of blue-black ink. And still they came. These brooms pouring more and more water into the already flooded room. The front door opened, and there stood the sorcerer, purple with rage. With both arms raised, and in a booming voice, he uttered a magic spell.

0: Then the sorcerer took hold of the whimpering Fritz by the scruff of the neck. And stood him directly in front of the open door. And without so much as a word, kicked him out.
1: There are two very interesting things about Dukas Sorcerer's Apprentice that I thought you might like to know. First, Dukas' original score had no narration. And second, the story itself is almost 2,000 years old. Would you like to hear how a story created during the Roman Empire became one of the world's best-known pieces of classical music? Good. I thought so. Let's go back in time to the year 150 CE. A Greek named Lucian was traveling throughout the Roman Empire telling stories, offering advice, and arguing cases at court for people. Lucian was enormously popular, and it was Lucian who wrote the original story of the sorcerer and his apprentice. In 1779, 1,500 years after Lucian wrote his original tale, the very famous German poet named Johann Wolfgang von Goethe read Lucian's ancient tale and decided to write a poem retelling the story of the sorcerer and his apprentice. Lucian would have been surprised to read Goethe's version of his story. The original moral to Lucian's tale had been, "Only fools believe in magic." Goethe, however, changed the moral to be, "Think about your actions, for they may have unexpected consequences." In Goethe's version, the magic is real and the boy is foolish. Nevertheless, people loved the new version. 200 years after Goethe wrote his poem, the story again changed. France was bubbling with new artistic ideas. Painters like Claude Monet and Vincent van Gogh were challenging everyone's ideas about art. They were no longer painting realistic, formal pictures as Rembrandt or Leonardo da Vinci had in prior centuries. These new impressionist painters were going outside and painting their impressions or their feelings. Music was also experimenting with impressionism, and in 1897, French composer Paul Dukas decided to retell Goethe's poem with music. No words would be necessary to accompany his musical masterpiece. The music itself would tell the story. Dukas was not the first composer to write programmatic music, that is, music that paints pictures or tells stories. Vivaldi's Four Seasons, Beethoven's Pastoral Symphony, and Tchaikovsky's 1812 Overture are all programmatic music. But to understand why Dukas' work became so popular, we must again move ahead in time. In 1939, 40 years after Dukas composed his Sorcerer's Apprentice, something extraordinary happened. Walt Disney, the world's most famous animator, made a remarkable film called Fantasia. This movie had an unusual soundtrack. There was no talking. There was only music. Walt Disney chose his favorite pieces of classical music to be the soundtrack. And not only did he include music from Dukas' Sorcerer's Apprentice, he saved his beloved Mickey Mouse for the role of the apprentice. 60 years after the release of the original Fantasia movie, the Disney Studios released a new version called Fantasia 2000. And guess what? Dukas' Sorcerer's Apprentice with Mickey Mouse was the only part that was not changed. Paul Dukas was not just a composer. He was also a well-known music critic in Paris and a very famous teacher. Unfortunately, we have comparatively few works composed by Dukas. This is not because he composed very little, but rather that he was a harsh critic, not only of other composers' music, but also of his own. In the end, Dukas the composer burned all the work that Dukas the critic thought was not worth saving. Why have so many people been attracted to this story for almost 2,000 years? Perhaps it is because we all secretly wish at times that we had a magic spell to do our homework, or do our chores, or walk the dog. But, as literature has often warned, be careful what you wish for. It may come true.

Hello, this is Stephen Simon, and I am the conductor. Paul Dukas has composed a magnificent piece of music in The Sorcerer's Apprentice. It may only be 12 minutes long, but there is so much music to admire. He is so economical with this music. He uses and reuses his themes again and again, changing them, embellishing them, speeding them up, and slowing them down. Paul Dukas has made wonderful use of every bit of his music. Let me show you how. I'll begin with the most familiar music in the piece. I call it the March of the Brooms. And here it is, played by a solo bassoon, so you can clearly hear the tune.

This is worth hearing one more time, this time with the three bassoons all playing the tune to a pizzicato accompaniment in the strings.

Did you hear the solo lines in the clarinet, the oboe, and the flute? Did this music sound familiar? If it did, there's good reason. You have heard it before. It's the same tune that began the March of the Brooms. But Dukas has slowed the tempo down, slowed it down so dramatically that he has been able to change the mood. He begins the piece with an aura of anxiety and mystery.

When the brooms empty their buckets, you can almost hear the water falling downward into the well. This brief moment of music I call the falling water motif. A motif is a short section of music that represents an action or person in a piece of music. And when one hears the swift downward movement in these notes, it sounds like water to me. Listen to the falling water motif. That really was very short, so let's hear that again. Now let's go back again to the beginning of the piece with its very mysterious mood. Listen carefully, and you may hear something familiar. Did you recognize it? It's the falling water motif, but again, it's slowed down to create an entirely different mood. Listen to this once more. Now let's listen again to the very beginning of the piece. Duca has put his most important music up front, even if it's not quite the way you will hear it later. He is building his piece the way an author writes a fine book. He is giving you information that previews what will come later on. Notice that Duca combines the falling water motif and the March of the Brooms theme by placing them one after the other as he begins his musical story. Note, he adds a very soft introductory bar just to get things started.

There is another theme I want to point out to you. It's what I call the dream music, where Fritz imagines that he is the mighty sorcerer himself. It is in the same tempo and has a similar feel to the March of the Brooms, but it's not the same music. Later in the piece, Dukas continues to manipulate his thematic material. He creates a conversation by placing the dream music and the March of the Brooms theme one after the other. There is one more thematic idea I want to mention. The theme that represents the spell of the sorcerer. You will be most aware of it when the sorcerer returns from his trip to find his home in chaos. Remember this?

Now, you have actually heard this motif before, too. It comes very near the beginning of the piece, in a lively section where the broom jumped to attention at the sorcerer's command and sprouted arms and feet. Listen to the muted trumpets and horns.

Did you hear the falling water motif at the end? By now, you should be getting a feel for the complex organization that Dukai uses in this superb tone poem where he is painting pictures with sound. He uses the entire orchestra, from the very lowest instrument, the contrabassoon, to the highest and most brilliant instruments, including the glockenspiel, or orchestra bells, the harp, and the very highest instrument in the symphony orchestra, the piccolo. One of the wonderful things about a great musical work is that you can listen to it over and over again and still discover new things in the music, things that you did not hear the first time, or the second, or even the third. I would now like to invite you to listen to The Sorcerer's Apprentice once again, but this time to listen to the original score, just as Dukai composed it, without the narration. Some of you will listen and be detectives, hunting for all the musical themes and sounds that I have told you about. Others of you may just close your eyes and listen. Let the musical wave engulf you with sound, and as it does, let your imagination create your own images of the sorcerer and his apprentice. Ladies and gentlemen, girls and boys, The Sorcerer's Apprentice by French composer Paul Dukai.

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This is a dance break on ICANN, and today we're going to be spending time in Spain, learning about a dance called flamenco. Flamenco is based on snapping and stomping and a lot of clapping. Let's practice a flamenco move together. Stand with your feet together. Now lift your left heel while keeping your right foot completely flat. Now drop your left heel and raise your right heel. You're kind of stomping with your two heels. Now go back and forth in a rhythm. Bop, bop, bop, bop. Up, down, up, down, up, down, up, down. Now add some stomps and add some claps. And now we're on our way to flamenco dancing. Practice your heel stomps with this santina.

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And right now, let's go to another dance called the Fandango. This is a dance usually in triple measure. That's similar to a waltz. One, two, three, one, two, three. In this Spanish dance, dancers start off slow, and gradually it gets faster over time. Let's listen to two different Fandangos.

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It was his favorite tree. And he would sit in its shade all day and smell the flowers.

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All the other bulls ran around snorting and butting. 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

blue skies. Get your art supplies ready because it's art time on ICANN. Today we're going to be focusing on the primary color, blue. Think of all the things you can see that are blue. Right now we're going to listen to Rhapsody in Blue. A rhapsody in music means one movement. Here's a piece of music that's inspired by blue.

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Blue is one of the three primary colors. That's red, yellow, and blue. What is your favorite type of blue? There are different shades and tints of blue. Shades mean you add dark or black to the color, so it becomes darker. And that's a shade of regular blue. If you added a little bit of white to blue, that would be a light blue. And that is a tint. This piece of music is the truest blue you can imagine. It's bright blue music.

You're listening to Art Time on iCan, and today we're talking about the color blue. The word blue can mean different things. If it's a feeling, it could mean sad. Or if it's music, it can mean the blues. Blues is a type of musical form that started by the African Americans in the Deep South of the United States. And this piece of music was inspired by that type of blue.

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Coming up is story time. Right now, we're going to stay in the Blue family. Did you know a painting or a piece of art that only uses one color, like blue, would be called monochromatic? Mono means one, and chromatic means color. Put them together, and you have all blue. And since we've been talking about blue, this has been a monochromatic day.

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1: I've Got No Strings from Disney's Pinocchio. 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
2: If I went on an adventure, I would probably do it to learn about animals. I would probably do a tropical adventure and see lots of birds and pandas and red pandas, because I really like learning about animals. 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It's really fun. I'm Cleo and I am 9 years old.
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0: 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Many years ago, in a faraway land, there lived a prince named Jacob who was looking for someone special to marry. But that someone had to be a real princess. The prince met a lot of young ladies, but none of them was the right one, so he kept looking. Until one night, in the middle of a ferocious thunderstorm, there was a knock at the castle door. The king was up late, so he went to the door. Outside stood a young woman. She was soaking wet. "Please give me shelter," she implored. 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"My family and I were traveling through the forest. It was so dark and stormy that we lost each other. I walked till I saw the light in the castle." By now, the queen had awakened too. She took the young lady to the guest room. Then the queen asked her servants to put 60 mattresses and pile them up on the bed. Then the queen carefully put a little pom-pom under the 60 mattresses. The young lady climbed up the 60 mattresses, and then the young lady read herself a story so it could make her sleepy. Then the queen talked to the king and said, "I put a little pom-pom under the 60 mattresses, and if she sleeps good, that means she is not a princess. But if she does feel the pom-pom, she is a princess," said the queen. "If she is a princess, she can marry Prince Jacob, and tomorrow let's ask her what her name is." Then that next day, King Eric and Queen Catherine asked the young lady how she slept. They also asked her what her name was, and the young lady said, "Isabel." "Oh, and I slept bad. My back hurts," the young lady answered. Then Prince Jacob came. He quickly fell in love with Isabel. His parents told him she was a real princess. Prince Jacob said she does not need to be a real princess because she was so beautiful that she didn't need to be a princess. Then that day, King Eric sent out his servants to find Princess Isabel's parents. After an hour of looking, they found Isabel's parents. A week later, Prince Jacob and Princess Isabel got married and had a lovely daughter named Matilda. And 1 year later, they got a cat named Lauren. They also got two dogs. One was named Kate the guard dog and Lily the pug. 2 years later, the Queen Isabel had a handsome baby boy named William. William was very loved like his sister. The Queen Isabel had twins, one boy and one girl. The boy's name was Jack and the girl's name was Leia. And from now on, they lived happily ever after. 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

although I dropped 100,000 in the market, baby, I found $1 million in your smile. Yes, sir, stocks are crashing every day. Banks are failing too. But who cares if those skies are gray? Long as I have you, dear. Once I was a millionaire on margin. Now

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The factory was closed, and who knew when we'd start manufacturing running boards again? How could I let a smile be my umbrella when it was stormy weather all the time? Although potatoes were cheaper, now was definitely not the time to fall in love. And then I spied you selling apples on the corner. Delicious! And you looked up at me and smiled, and the sun came shining through, and I slid down from my pole because I knew it was pointless. Although I

0: Yes, sir!
1: How would you spend $1 million? My friend Oliver would probably spend it on an underwater adventure.
2: This is an underwater adventure. I would swim through the deep, deep, deep, deep, deep dark. And some of the jellyfish have like little lights that pop up. You can see it glow. Pink, green, red. My name is Oliver and I'm 6 years old. 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

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Coming up is From the Top with young musicians who are just like you. Right now is Looking for Romance, a song from Bambi.

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0: 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I asked my friend Duncan what kind of adventure he would want to go on. And this is what he came up with.
1: I would be on an adventure. Like the ones in Indiana Jones. 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And being really brave. 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
6: Hello, my name is Chloe Robertson, a 15-year-old bassoonist from Rockville, Maryland, and today I will be performing the fourth movement of the Foch Bassoon Sonata in C major with pianist Dasha Gabay, here on From the Top. I hope you enjoy.

0: Welcome to From the Top, where outstanding young musicians come to play. I'm your host, pianist Peter Dugan. You just heard the fourth movement of the Sonata in C Major for Bassoon by Johann Friedrich Fasch, performed by 15-year-old Jack Kent Cooke young artist Chloe Robertson from Rockville, Maryland. The pianist was Dasha Gabay. Today, our exceptional young performers will share stories about their unique journeys, including the kids' cartoon that motivated a Georgia teen to pick up the French horn, and a percussionist from South Carolina who loves playing Bach on the marimba. But first, let's get to know more about Chloe Robertson, the bassoonist who led off our show.
1: My name is Chloe Robertson. I'm 15 years old, and I play the bassoon. My band teacher in sixth grade actually recommended it to me because I've been playing violin for a few years before I came to middle school. I've never been in a band before, and I didn't know anything about woodwind or brass instruments. And when they told me about the bassoon, I was very excited because I've never even heard that instrument. So I did a lot of research. I looked into a lot of YouTube videos, especially lots of recordings. And I said, wow, this is really a funky and unusual instrument. I really want to play it. My teacher originally gave me this particular movement because of its virtuosity and its technical challenges. He really wanted me to go outside of the box and just challenge myself as much as possible. There are a lot of fast runs in this piece, so I made sure to practice very slowly with the metronome and just get it very comfortable under my fingers. And I decided to submit this piece to From the Top because bassoon is not really known as a soloistic or outgoing instrument, so this movement in particular really contradicts that idea. The finger technique and dexterity isn't too difficult because I've played a couple of instruments in the past, but the hardest thing for me is definitely breathing and endurance. I've never stuck to sports or any athletic activities, and so endurance is really difficult, and that's what I've struggled with. My mom really pushed me to do yoga. I really didn't want to, but I'm glad I did because I guess you could count it as an athletic activity. And I actually really liked it because at least I was doing something physical, but it wasn't super hardcore. When I was 12, I got to perform at Carnegie Hall. It was very fun. I was definitely very nervous. But when I got there, I just took in the whole scene. It was a very beautiful hall. That was one of the moments where I realized, I said, wow, that was very nerve-wracking, but I hope I can do it again a lot. As soon as I added bassoon, I started expanding what musical things I did. More ensembles started with more chamber groups. I applied for summer camps for the first time last year. Bassoon in particular really helped grow my love for music because I found the right people. They were so dedicated and also kind and supportive people. Wow, your tone was really nice. Just even small comments like that, especially because bassoon is such an unknown instrument, not a lot of people know about it. I'm really dedicated and focused about being able to do it in college and a career, but I also don't want it to go by too quickly, so I really try to enjoy the little moments like this. In a blink of an eye, it's gonna be over. I hope I can become the teacher who I've always wanted to have. Being able to tell at least one person in the future, hey, just trust the process, remember why you love doing music. Being able to do that is so rewarding.
0: 15-year-old bassoonist and Jack Kent Cook young artist Chloe Robertson from Rockville, Maryland. Up next, a French horn player hailing from Stonecrest, Georgia. He's the recipient of our Tim Banker Talent Development Award. It's 18-year-old Sean Mouzon performing Hunter's Moon by Gilbert Vinter with Choo Choo Who at the piano.

0: I'm joined now by Sean the Huntsman Muzan, the French hornist who just performed Gilbert Vinter's Hunter's Moon. He's 18 years old from Stonecrest, Georgia. Choo Choo Hu was at the piano for that performance. Sean, that was incredible.
1: Thank you. Thank you.
0: So tell me a little bit about the Hunter's Moon piece that we just heard, because I must confess, I wasn't familiar with this music before you brought it to us.
1: Well, you know, I feel a special connection to Hunter's Moon specifically, as goes the nickname.
0: So, yeah, we got to have a little context about your name since you brought it up. So you go by Sean the Huntsman Muzan. So what is the origin of that?
1: Yes, the Huntsman. That was given to me by my first instructor, who is a clarinet player, Mr. T.C. Spivey Hall. He says it's from a TV show that featured like a horn sound, right? Originally, it was four of us and we were the Huntsmen, plural. And we were all in high school together, all different grades. But the goal was for him to take us out of the ensemble and us to get back in the wind ensemble and be a totally different section, right? So we went to this training camp. He took us through it like 2 weeks. By the end of it, one person dropped out, another person dropped out, and it ended up just being me who finished the whole thing. And the Huntsmen, plural, just turned into the Huntsman.
0: Talk to me a little bit about growing up in Georgia. You're from Stonecrest, Georgia. How did you first get exposed to music at a young age?
1: I had a lot of influence around me musically. The HBCU culture is very strong in the area, and that's originally what I got started up. I was the only French horn player for both years at elementary school, and it wasn't until I got to sixth grade at Salem Middle School that I was finally in like a full section-ish. And that's because Salem Middle School marches with the high school, which has the marching band. And that's how I started playing the mellophone in sixth grade.
0: So let's define some of these terms, which might not be known to most classical listeners. What is a mellophone, and how did you start playing that?
1: A mellophone is a bell front marching instrument in the key of F. It would be the equivalent of a French horn in the marching band setting.
0: With mellophone, do you also stick your hand in the bell or no?
1: No.
0: Okay.
1: Mellophone, you hold like this. Think of it, it's literally just a fat trumpet. You hold it, that's all it is.
0: A fat trumpet. Now we're talking in a way I can understand. Thank you.
1: It's funny you mentioned that, because I remember going to practices some days like with the French horn, because there wouldn't be a mellophone to use. So sometimes I would be the only kid there in a marching band setting with all these other like big, high energy, loud instruments. And I just have this little French horn.
0: And why did you first choose the French horn? How did you wind up landing on that?
1: Ooh, that's a good story. My mom's going to love to hear this one. Okay. So Little Einsteins is a show I grew up on. Quincy is the one who played all the instruments. In the episode, The Little Whale, Quincy would play this Mozart horn concerto. And he plays it sort of like this little whale call, and the baby whale comes out, right? This is baby whale. And he, like, the baby whale gets lost in the episode, and he uses that same horn call to get it to come back to its mother. So I remember watching Quincy play the French horn on TV and listening to that music. I didn't know what it was at the time, but I was like, I like that. That's cool. So in fourth grade, when our band teacher came around with a wagon of just instruments and he played them all, he passed out a sheet after, and I didn't really recognize anything else on the sheet, but I did see the French horn. So I was like, well, I saw Quincy play the French horn. I can do that too. Mm-hmm. So it pretty much started off a kid's cartoon, and that's how it got started. But makes sense for an elementary schooler. So,
0: of course. I love it. I love hearing those stories. I've got to congratulate you on being the recipient of our Tim Banker Talent Development Award here at From the Top.
1: Thank you so, so much.
0: Talk to me a little bit about what that means to you and what you plan to do with some of the support from the funds.
1: The scholarship has been absolutely fundamental to part of my career already, with auditioning for so many schools around the country, and then still going into my professional career now. I couldn't be more grateful that I have the support to not just make music, but also share it and hopefully leave a positive impact on others as well. And now I have something else to build up off on instead of just like starting from scratch, which is great.
0: What do you feel music has to offer the world, either to performers like yourself, but also to folks who get to hear you perform?
1: I love this question. I think music is one of the very few things that can really bring people together. And that is one thing I hope to offer with my horn Our job as a musician is to make people feel things. We want to bring up emotions. We want to make people see pictures with their ears. And I get so excited talking about that because that's literally like a superpower. Like you get to influence people like for the better. Once you get in that space and you take command of the position you hold, you are in power. You control that space. You can influence people with whatever ensemble, or even if you're just by yourself with piano, or even if you're just playing for family and friends. Music has so much power, and I'm hoping to show people that they can get more joy.
0: Well, you've just brought so much joy to so many people already, and you've been a true inspiration. Congratulations on all of your achievements. It's been great to have you here on From the Top.
1: Of course. Thank you guys so much.
0: Our Tim Banker Talent Development Award recipient, Sean the Huntsman Muzan from Stonecrest, Georgia, an 18-year-old French horn player.
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0: Next, let's head to Simpsonville, South Carolina, and introduce you to percussionist Dylan Goldbach, a 17-year-old Jack Kent Cook young artist. Welcome to From the Top, Dylan.
3: Hey, thanks for having me.
0: Yeah, it's our pleasure. What are you going to be performing today?
3: I'll be playing the second movement of Rumble Strips by Gordon Stout.
0: Great. Whenever you're ready, take it from the top.

0: We just heard 17-year-old percussionist Dylan Goldbach from Simpsonville, South Carolina, perform the second movement of Gordon Stout's Rumble Strips. Dylan, that was an amazing performance. Congratulations.
1: Thank you so much.
0: I'm kind of curious about this piece. How did you find it, and what attracts you to music like this?
1: All of Stout's music is not entirely atonal, but definitely on the verge of it. The music uses a lot of sixths, where both the mounts and the hand are playing at the same time. And that's actually because his grip is slightly different than normal. Instead of the outside mallet going between the pointer and the ring finger, like mine does, his goes between the middle and ring finger. So his natural resting spot is a sixth. So that's a large part of the reason why he writes a lot of sixths.
0: So how did you first come to be a marimbist?
1: All through middle school and elementary school, I was homeschooled. Starting from the age of really two, even before then, I was kind of like beating out like rhythms. I'm sure they weren't great rhythms being 1 year old, but my parents kind of picked up on that and they got me a drum set when I was two. Fast forward to middle school, my mom's always looking for opportunities for my sister and I to participate in and kind of meet people being homeschooled and stuff. So she enrolled me in only the band class in our local middle school. That's where I was introduced to playing marimba, timpani, concert snare drum.
0: I think it's so interesting to be a percussionist because it implies a level of proficiency over so many different instruments. If you're like at a first day of a new symphony program, you might get assigned to timpani, you might get assigned to vibraphone, or you might get assigned to, say, snare drum. Which one are you like crossing your fingers wishing to be assigned to?
1: A large part of it depends on the piece. In National Youth Orchestra this summer, I was assigned timpani on Bartok Concerto for Orchestra. That's definitely the part I was crossing my fingers for on that.
0: Oh, yeah.
1: Also, the snare drum part. I mean, you basically have a whole solo movement. That's really cool. But it really depends on the piece. Like, if we were playing Scheherazade, I would be like, please, snare drum.
0: I remember hearing the Firebird live for the first time and the bass drum hit at the end of Firebird. And watching that percussionist just hit that drum with all of his might. And I thought that would be the coolest feeling in the world.
1: Yeah.
0: And I've since actually had a situation where I played a concerto on the first half of a concert and they did Firebird on the second half. And I was watching in the wings and I was standing right behind the bass drum player. And I seen him just like getting pumped up, getting amped. And I'm like, yeah, it's coming. So I see what you're saying. Like, it's all about what is that role in the piece of music. What about the weirdest or strangest percussion instrument that you've come across or that you've had the opportunity to play?
1: That's a tough one because all the weird stuff's kind of become normal to me in a way. One that comes to mind is like flexitone. It's
0: flexitone.
1: Like a, yeah, it's like a metal like sheet that has two plastic beaters on either side and you kind of just change the pitch. There's one called Thunder Sheet, which is similar.
0: Oh, yeah.
1: Yeah, just a giant sheet of metal. Really.
0: What about the Mahler box?
1: Yeah, Mahler box. I was going to mention that earlier when you were talking about bass drum on Firebird. That's another one. You just go crazy.
0: So it was really fun to hear you play some contemporary music today. Are there works from other composers that you really love to perform?
1: Yeah. Oh, yeah. Bach. That's one of my favorite composers to play on the marimba. His music, it takes a lot of you to play it. You have to phrase the melodies. You have all these counter melodies. You have the bass line. And then on marimba, you also have to think about the technical aspect since it's not made for the instrument. Sometimes you might just be playing a scale down in one mallet and it's pretty quick. And then you're playing a bass line with the other one. I'm always trying to get the warmest sound possible when I'm playing Bach. A lot of the time I'm going to use softer mallets. Sometimes I even play it an octave down than it's written, just so I get more resonance out of the keys. When I'm playing contemporary music, I'm still trying to capture the composer's intentions, but a lot of the time it's more like reading notes off the page, where when I'm playing like Baroque music, I think there's a more artistic freedom in it.
0: How do the various stylistic experiences benefit you as a player?
1: I think it's always a good idea to be working on a piece. It doesn't have to be Bach, but something a little more along those lines, kind of like splitting your brain into two halves, like one half for Bach and then one half for contemporary. I think when those halves come together, they can really help each other out and create a better product.
0: That holistic approach to musicianship is so important. Dylan, I just want to say thanks for being here We are super proud of you, all you've accomplished. Thank you for sharing that great performance with us today.
1: Yeah,
0: thank you. It's been a pleasure to have you. Dylan Goldbach, our 17-year-old percussionist from Simpsonville, South Carolina. Peter Dugan here, and I just want to say thank you to Gerald and Susan Slavitt. Their support makes it possible for you and me to meet outstanding young musicians together each and every week. Thank you.
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Hello, my name is Leila Mostaghimi. I'm 16 years old and I play the clarinet. Today I'm going to be playing the second movement of the second Brahms sonata for clarinet and piano. Here on From the Top.

0: I'm joined now by Leila Mostaghimi, our 16-year-old clarinetist who just performed that gorgeous Brahms. She's from Newton, Massachusetts. I'm Peter Dugan. I was at the piano. Leila, I adore that piece, but I have to say, I've only ever played it with violists. Thank you for bringing it on its original instrument.
1: Yeah, I love playing that piece. I think that it's really fun to like capture like the appassionato like feeling of the, it's almost like a stormy, like very characteristic of Brahms. It was really fun bringing that to life with you.
0: Tell me about your rich musical life.
1: I've really enjoyed just playing music in general, regardless of the instrument. I find that like when you're performing live and you're just truly in the moment and you just feel like free and you're truly into the music, you reach the point where it like transcends the instrument. And that's ultimately my goal. Another thing that I've been doing a lot recently is I've been playing a lot of jazz, which I've also found to be really fun. For a while, I would say that I was very much resistant. I was very much like a purebred classical musician.
0: Wow.
1: And I was very much opposed to being involved in any other sort of music. But last year we played this piece called The Mooch by Duke Ellington.
0: Oh yeah.
1: And
0: I know that tune.
1: For me, it was the first time that I really had something like that. And initially I was like, this is like, what am I doing here? Like why, how did I end up here? But I really like got into it. And by the end of the year, I think the way that we approached it was so different than the beginning of the year. And it was just like inspiring transformation, I feel.
0: Let's go back now to the beginning of your musical journey. How did things all start?
1: So I started piano when I was 5 years old, and I still have the same piano teacher that I did when I was five. Like she's really a great musical like mentor in my life. And then I started playing clarinet when I was seven. Our teacher was reading us a book, and it was a book about the blues. It was fully a book about jazz, and I didn't even register that until many years later.
0: Wow.
1: But in the book, there was a little boy, and he decided that he wanted to play the clarinet, and he asked his parents to get a clarinet, and he started playing clarinet. And I remember looking at that book, and then after that being like, I want to do that. So I asked my parents, like, hey, can I start playing clarinet? And they were very surprised. I think they anticipated that when I was going to pick up an instrument other than piano, it would have been violin or like some other instrument. So clarinet was kind of a unique choice. But it's very funny because when I started playing, I was very much a classical player. And looking back at that, I find that very interesting.
0: That is interesting. So since then, you've also picked up alto saxophone.
1: Yes. I play a lot of soprano sax as well, and then flute.
0: Wow.
1: Yeah.
0: Okay, well, having established all of that, who is Leila Mostaghimi, the artist?
1: That's a really big question. I would say that like my faith and everything, like I'm part of the Baha'i faith. It's like this religion that believes in the oneness of humanity and like the unity of people. And I would say that very much informs how I play and how I approach things. There's this quote, work done in the spirit of service is the highest form of worship. And I very much associate that with my playing. My ultimate goal is to connect with the audience and make them feel something. And I feel that when you're in the heat of the moment, like in those most amazing times in live performances, like that's when it really just feels like almost like spiritual to me.
0: Has there been a specific moment or musical experience where you felt that synchronicity with your spirituality?
1: Yeah, you know, so when we have religious gatherings, there actually are like musical selections that you're able to perform.
0: Mm-hmm.
1: And it's not like strict. There have been a few times where I've like, you know, played on clarinet, like a medley of different like religious songs, because we have like melodies that they're like quotes, religious quotes that we put to song. So they have like melodies associated with them. The same way that there would be like a hymn or like some other thing in a different culture or tradition.
0: Sure.
1: And I think it's wonderful because if I'm doing that on like clarinet or a different instrument, there's literally no restrictions in what I can do. Because I mean, obviously you have to be respectful, but like, it's not jazz. It's not classical. It's not confined to one like genre. So I can just really just improvise and just play whatever I want to. And that's when I feel like most free, I feel, in what I'm able to play, because I'm just not confined by anything. And the only thing that you're trying to do is communicate. I would say that's like the most free that I've felt when I've been playing.
0: Leila, for someone who's 16 years old, you know so much about yourself already and you understand your power as an artist so deeply already. It's been an honor to get to know you and to make music with you today. Thanks so much for joining us here on From the Top.
1: It's been incredible. Thank you so much.
0: Leila Mostaghimi, our 16-year-old clarinetist from Newton, Massachusetts. Let's stay in New England now to learn more about our next performer. He's currently studying at the Interlochen Arts Academy, but he hails from Trenton, Maine.
2: My name is Bryce Ames. I'm 17 years old, and I play the tuba. Growing up in Maine, it's incredible. It's gorgeous there. There's a huge amount of just natural wildlife. I live right outside of Acadia National Park. Incredible views there. Just mind-blowing. I'd say from the time I was 10 to probably about 13, me and my neighbors, every day we would always go and play out in the woods. Growing up, I was doing a lot of knitting. I first learned knitting from my grandmother when I was 12. It's really fun. I like it. It keeps my hands busy. All the hand-eye coordination and the linkage between different muscles, that's what I really like. Even with the tuba, it's just a lot of the hand motions and stuff. I think it's really cool. My high school, they technically had an orchestra, but it was just string players. I don't think I knew there was brass, woodwinds, or percussion in orchestras until maybe halfway through my freshman year. My band teacher been asking if anyone wanted to play the tuba. I think at first it was half jokingly and half serious, and I really wanted to play a brass instrument, so I got my hands on a tuba. I really love Interlochen. I get to play in an orchestra and wind symphony 4 times a week for 2 hours. The conductors are great. Everyone is at an equal playing level, and it's such a pleasure to get to be with them. I've committed to a university to pursue a bachelor's in music performance. I'll be going to the University of Kansas. It's a lot warmer. I'm really excited to have a tuba player for a teacher. I've only had other brass instrument players for teachers. My first teacher, he was a trumpet player. And now my current teacher at Interlochen plays the trombone. We're getting close. It's been 3 years now. It is something greater than myself that I'm able to dedicate all that I have to give to it. I really love it, and I look forward to playing each day. I have the willingness and the want to learn. For one, it's the biggest brass instrument, so obviously that means it's the coolest. You don't have to strain your hands holding it up for minutes at a time during a piece. You'll grow big, strong muscles from carrying around all day, and it's just about loudest brass instrument. That's also pretty fun at times, and you make some really cool music on it. I'm Bryce Ames, currently at the Interlochen Arts Academy, and I'll be performing Ray Fawn Williams' Concerto for Bass, Tuba, and Orchestra here on From the Top.

17-year-old tuba player Bryce Ames, a Jack Kent Cooke young artist from Trenton, Maine, with the prelude to Ralph Vaughan Williams' Concerto for Bass Tuba. The pianist is Dr. Haemin Kim. Today's episode is dedicated in memory of our former colleague and friend, Tom Vinieri, who recently passed. Tom was beloved and made an immeasurable impact on the From the Top community and the countless young musicians whose lives he touched, including mine. I was lucky enough to work with Tom when I was first on the show as a teenager many years ago. Tom served as From the Top's music director for 12 years, mentoring and collaborating with more than 1,200 alumni during his tenure. He led the music production for more than 250 episodes of our radio show, as well as for our Emmy Award-winning PBS series, From the Top at Carnegie Hall. Tom was also a brilliant composer whose work earned deep respect throughout the classical music community. In tribute to Tom and his extraordinary talents, we will close today's episode with his composition, There Will Come Soft Rains. This work was commissioned by the Columbus Children's Choir and by Deborah Price and Chamber Music Connection, an Ohio music program with which Tom developed a close relationship through his work with From the Top. Thank you for joining us today and for being a part of our From the Top fabric. I look forward to meeting you here next week on From the Top. And now, let's enjoy There Will Come Soft Rains. Thanks, Tom.

Thanks to the engineers who helped this episode's performances happen. Daniel Mears at Blue House Productions, Gavin Calzaretta at 460 Sound Studios, Matt Morgan at Sit and Spin Studios, Mei-Shuan Lee at Berklee College of Music, and Michael Culler at Interlochen Public Radio. 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